American Public Media, this is Performance Today. I'm Valerie Kaler. Brahms' warm and woodsy sextet number one on the way this hour. That Brahms sextet features violins, violas, and cellos, a pair of each. James Ennis will be playing one of those two violins. He's playing one of three violins here in a triple violin concerto by Bach.

James Ennis, Yosuke Kawasaki, and Jessica Linnebach featured in that finale from a concerto for three violins by Bach. James Ennis is back later this hour with chamber music by Brahms. From APM, American Public Media, this is Performance Today. I'm Valerie Kaler. Glad to have you along for today's musical adventures and discoveries. When British composer Erlyn Wallen was a young woman, she wanted to be a dancer. She trained for a couple years at the Dance Theater of Harlem in New York City. And then she realized that what she really loved about dance was, in fact, the music. Quite a few of Wallen's pieces have connections to dance, including the one we're about to hear. It's a snapshot of a dance. This is the opening movement of a piece called Photography by Erlyn Wallen. Conductor Mayan Chen leads the ensemble Rocco.

British composer Errolyn Wallen wrote that music for the 2005 wedding of a couple of her friends, a cellist and violist. She said the entire four-movement work, Photography, was inspired by the experience of looking at a collection of photos, not trying to evoke an atmosphere or emotion or landscape of a particular image, just the feeling of perusing a whole bunch of pictures. Mayan Chen conducted Rocco in concert at the Denny Theater in Houston, Texas, in the opening movement of Photography. In 2024, King Charles appointed Errolyn Wallen Master of the King's Music in the UK, the first black musician ever to hold that post in its four-century history. And she is determined to use that platform to widen access to free music lessons in school so that classical music is not the domain of the privileged. She absolutely credits her own career in music to the music education she got as a youngster. And she wants to make sure that newcomers to the classical world come from all income levels, all walks of life. Composer Errolyn Wallen. In a moment. Thank you, sir. May I have another? You're listening to Performance Today from APM.

You see it quite a bit in mystery novels, where a prolific author uses the same formula, maybe even the same characters, across many books. The details of the plot might change, but overall, people know what to expect. And the new books are hits, partly because people know what they're getting into. Composer Antonín Dvořák had a bit of a James Patterson moment in the late 1870s. He wasn't super well known at the time, and he wrote a series of duets based on Moravian folk tunes. They became quite popular after the Berlin publisher Simrock distributed them, and the publisher thought, if the first publication was successful, why not try this again? Simrock asked Dvořák to write a series of dances based on Czech folk tunes. He wanted arrangements for piano four hands, and also for orchestra. Dvořák spent a couple of weeks dashing them out, and the Slavonic dances were a wild hit. With yet another hit in their hands, Simrock asked him to do it again. Same instrumentation, same inspiration. But this time, Dvořák was reticent. He didn't think he could manage another set. He wrote to Simrock, quote, "To do the same thing twice is fiendishly difficult." Dvořák finally agreed after some persuasion, significant persuasion. Unlike John Grisham, Dvořák waited for 8 years before jumping into his sequel. He spent a month writing a second series of Slavonic dances, and Simrock called them a pure delight, quite different, no joke, no irony. Let's hear one of those dances from Dvořák's second series. This is the Slavonic Dance No. 2 in the style of a Ukrainian dumka. Pianists Anna Guijarro and Josu de Solán in concert in Madrid.

Adumka, a Ukrainian dance by Antonin Dvorak. That was the Slavonic Dance No. 2 from his Opus 72 collection. Pianists Ana Guijarro and Josu de Solan gave that concert at the headquarters of the Fundación Juan March in Madrid, Spain. In a moment, calm in joy, calm in pain and sorrow. You're listening to Performance Today from APM.

When Johannes Brahms was in his mid-20s, he lived in a quiet forest town called Detmold in Germany. Around that time, he wrote a letter to his friend Clara Schumann. He said, quote, "Passions are not natural to mankind. They are always exceptions. The ideal, genuine man is calm in joy and calm in pain and sorrow." A kind of surprising sentiment coming from the man who wrote some incredibly passionate works. But maybe he was influenced by his tranquil forest location. That state of emotionally balanced serenity found its way into the string sextet we're about to hear. This is Brahms' Sextet No. 1 from a La Jolla Music Society concert in La Jolla, California.

0: The String Sextet No. 1 in B-flat by Johannes Brahms, in a concert presented by the La Jolla Music Society at the Conrad Prebys Performing Arts Center. James Ennis and Jack Liebeck played violins, Yura Lee and Jonathan Vinokur were the violists, and Paul Watkins and Kirill Zlotnikov brought the warm low end with their cellos. Johannes Brahms is revered today, often seen as one of the great composers of all time. But writing music never really came easily for Brahms. As a young man, he tried several times to write for string quartet. For him, his early drafts made better wallpaper than music. I mean, literally, he covered the walls and ceilings of his room in Hamburg with discarded attempts. He wrote to a friend, quote, "I have only to lie on my back to admire my sonatas and quartets." At age 27, though, a world of possibility opened for Brahms when he added a viola and a cello to the string quartet. His string sextet No. 1 was his first big success in chamber music, and it is beloved to this day. Our staff here at PT is senior producer Catherine Slusher, producers Megan Oglesby and Kathleen Bradbury, associate producer John Goman, music logger David Kemp, and our classical digital producer is Inez Guanches. 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We're also supported by Revenue, providing working capital for businesses whose cash flow is holding them back. Approvals based on revenue, not credit, and funds available in a day at getrevenued.com. 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I'm Valerie Kaler. 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

This is Jazz on the Treasure Coast on Q91.1. That's music from Gray Karukas. The album is titled Sound of Emotion, and that was Severna Park, his hometown. That's the suburb of the Washington, D.C. area in Maryland. We also heard from Brian Culbertson. His new album was titled Day Trip, and that was Morning Light. Joe McBride and the Texas Rhythm Club, we heard Keeping It Real, and the Pat Metheny Group got us underway. Have you heard? I'm Rod Spencer, hanging out with you on this Sunday. And just to remind you, we do this every Sunday, 7 to midnight, contemporary, classic, straight ahead, just some good jazz music, and hoping the music is making your evening just a little bit better. This is Marion Meadows, Jazz on the Treasure Coast.

This is Jazz on the Treasure Coast on the all-new Q91.1. That's music from Chick Corea from his acoustic band album. And that, of course, is a Cookie Williams Thelonious Monk composition, Round Midnight. Also in that set, a lady with such an amazing voice, Rochelle Pharrell, I Forgive You. I'm Rod Spencer, hanging out with you on this Sunday. Hey, don't forget, you can take us with you wherever you go. Simply go to WQCP.org, and you got us. Norman Brown.

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On Q91.1, music from Mr. George Howard. The album is titled When Summer Comes, and That's Only Human, the Jeffrey Osborne composition. We had Pamela Williams in there also. Her latest, Meet Me in Malibu, Joe Sample from the album Ashes to Ashes. And we heard The Last Child. And we got hour two of Jazz on the Treasure Coast underway with classic Wes Montgomery, the title track of the 1967 album, A Day in the Life. I'm Rod Spencer, thanking you as always for spending just a little bit of your Sunday evening right here on Jazz on the Treasure Coast. And reminding you, we do this every Sunday evening from 7 to midnight. Contemporary jazz, classic, if you want to call it smooth jazz, that's okay. Just some good music. Help you unwind, relax, and just enjoy your Sunday. This is Cal Harris, Jr. She loves the water.

This is Jazz on the Treasure Coast on Q91.1. That's the latest from Mesa. And she features a great guitarist there, J.J. San Samarino, on that. And it's titled Street Life. Hey, my time has just about run out on this Sunday evening. Dave Bassey is in next with more great music. And just want to thank you so much for listening. Tell your friends, we do this every Sunday night from 7 to midnight. Some great music. Thank you so much for listening.

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Good evening. Carolina Beach music, Southern soul, classic soul, and oldies. And we've got a double shot here of Elton John. This is from the Tom Bell Sessions. Wasn't released until after it was done. Mama Can't Buy You Love was a single, but I guess there was some issues of them not getting along. But anyway, Tom Bell was a producer for a lot of stuff that came out of Philly, the infamous Philly sound. Here's another one from that session, Three-Way Love Affair. It's Carolina Beach Radio on WQCS.

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And right now it's David Ruffin. Everything's Coming Up Love on Carolina.

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Liberation Now. They were the house band for the Tams from Atlanta. A couple singles released. Neither one of them charted at all, but still somewhat known in the beach music community. And this is one of them. Love Looks Good on You. It's Carolina Beach Radio on WQCS.

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And I love beach music. Hope you do too. Listen again next week. We're about ready to wrap things up here. Thank you so much. If you like the show, please become a member of WQCS. 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And it's free. You can't beat that. WQCS. 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

0: 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We heard the BBC National Orchestra of Wales.
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3: In 19th century Vienna, music by Franz Kramer was where it was at. He has spent much of his afterlife categorized as just a contemporary of Mozart's. And sure, yes, he was. But he was younger and he lived longer, and thus he and his music had the opportunity to evolve. In fact, his symphonies were all composed long after Mozart died. And they actually carry, in essence, more of early Beethoven, of which you can clearly hear. The second symphony by Kramer is coming up later this hour. I'm Melanie Renata. Thank you for being here. This is Music Through the Night.

0: Music by Franz Kromer, a connecting thread between the classical and romantic eras, his second symphony, Opus 40, performed there by the London Mozart Players and Matthias Bamert at the podium.
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4: If you ever feel like what you do on a daily basis is somehow insignificant, that your efforts have no impact, well, composer Agustin Barrios and I are here to tell you that that is not true. Everything you do matters. Barrios was a gifted guitarist and composer, but outside of a few eclectic circles in Central America, his art went pretty much unnoticed. But was his work pointless? No, of course not. Especially decades after his death, everything changed, and his work made a huge impact. This piece by Barrios is coming up later this hour. I'm Melanie Renata. I'm so glad you're here. This is Music Through the Night.

Music crafted just in the nick of time, coming in just under the wire, just as composer Rossini preferred that to be. His Moses Ballet music performed for you there by the Monte Carlo National Opera Orchestra. The musical pendulum is going to swing towards something a little more soothing in just a tick. I'm Melanie Renata, and this is Music Through the Night.

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0: composed in a burst of frenzied summertime inspiration, Prokofiev's Romeo and Juliet Suite No. 1 is Opus 64. Neeme Järvi at the podium there, conducting the Scottish National Orchestra.
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0: Joy is an act of resistance. Resistance against whatever is trying to dim your light, whatever is trying to bring you down. It takes intention to find joy and to create it for yourself, but if Richard Strauss is of any example, it's that putting the effort in and creating joy where there wasn't any before, it's totally worth it. You probably wouldn't guess it from the sounds of this music.

0: in orchestral adventure through South America, the Concierto del Sur by Manuel Ponce. Jose Sarah Briere conducting the New York Philharmonic, and guitarist Sharon Isbin.
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4: 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The Boys and Girls Club of St. Lucie County provides students with an unprecedented opportunity for growth through a rich diversity of programs, and they come out the other side as young professionals ready to take on the next big step. 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Stay tuned to learn more about the Boys and Girls Club of St. Lucie County and enjoy the show.
5: 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The ceasefire between the U.S. and Iran continues to

0: To In Focus with IRSC Public Media. My name is Justin Breckenridge, and today we're joined in the studio by Gabby Simpson and Enrique Rosario Liz of the Boys and Girls Club of St. Lucie County. The local youth development organization has been around for over 30 years now and helps young people chart their path into adulthood through a diverse range of programs. Everyone, welcome.
1: Thank you.
0: Why don't we just start off simple? Gabby, for listeners who may not be familiar, what is the Boys and Girls Club and what do you do?
2: We are a youth-oriented organization. We are run a variety of programs all the way from helping with homework to healthy lifestyle practices, sports. We function when the schools are out. We are open, meaning right after the regular schedule for school and when the summer and winter break.
0: As I said in my little preamble, you guys have been serving the community for over 30 years now, which I think is very impressive. So how would you say that you guys have grown and continue to grow?
2: Well, I believe we started with just a couple clubs, and now we are close to 30 clubs all throughout St. Lucie County. 21 of them are school-based locations, and then we have our own clubhouses.
0: Now, Enrique, I want to talk about you. First of all, when did you start with the Boys and Girls Club and what inspired that journey?
1: I started with the Boys and Girls Club when I was in seventh grade, so a little around 5 years ago now. And I was inspired to join the Boys and Girls Club by my brother, who was in high school at that time and was looking to do volunteer hours. He joined the Boys and Girls Club because a friend had recommended that he go volunteer there, and I was just involved immediately with everything that the Boys and Girls Club had to offer. It went from my brother volunteering there to me being part of all the programs that the club had to offer. I got to join in on sports. I got to join in on healthy habits and then ultimately start with teen programs like Keystone and now Youth of the Year, which has led me all the way to the state level.
0: That's great. And we'll talk about Youth of the Year in just a moment. But first, I do want to ask, how would you say that the St. Lucie Boys and Girls Club has helped to shape you?
1: I would say that the Boys and Girls Club came at a very important time for me. In middle school, I was specifically struggling with feelings of anxiety and belonging. I felt like I really didn't fit in anywhere, and I was really trying to find a space that was comfortable for me, and that's exactly what the club provided for me. It gave me the tools to really discover who I was and really share that with my community and really just come to terms with who I am as a person and who I want to become later in my life.
0: That's great. Thank you. And, you know, you teased it a bit ago, but you are the Youth of the Year. First of all, Gabby, I do want to get some perspective. What is the Youth of the Year program?
2: It is a program that made me fall in love with my job. Currently the Vice President of Donor Stewardship for the St. Lucie County Boys and Girls Club. And I think I got exposed to the Youth of the Year program very quickly once I started working for the Boys and Girls Club. And it's a leadership program. It gives our kids a platform, a voice. And I remember feeling for the first time ever that I found a real gem. Like, I never got the opportunity to have a program like this when I was growing up as a kid. To someone to tell me that my perspective of life is not only valid, but it can make an impact in our community. And that is exactly what the Youth of the Year program does for our kids. So it helps them find their voice, and then it gives them a platform so they can share what their opinions are with the community, and then it completely steps up by making them feel like they can be leadership in service, in action. That's what we do with Youth of the Year program.
0: Thank you so much. And Enrique, I do want to hear from you, your perspective as well. What does this program mean for you? And not only that, what does it mean to be the Youth of the Year?
1: Being Youth of the Year is considered the highest honor that a club kid can have. You genuinely cannot go farther than that. And like Gabby said, I have been working with the Youth of the Year program for the past 4 years each year that I've been in high school. And it has really just allowed me to step up into leadership positions and really discover what it means for me to be a leader. As Youth of the Year, I have gotten to discover a lot about myself. I have been working on my platform of educational resources for immigrant youth, and that became much more than an interest, it became a passion. I not only got to re-examine what it meant for me to be an immigrant living in this country and thriving in this community, but it also made me realize that I could be a voice for people who are like me, and also just overall all youth in my community who may be seeking access to resources for educational use or simply a place to belong and a place to feel safe.
0: Thank you so much. And you said it yourself there, you're focusing a lot on advocating for immigrant youth. So why is that messaging important for you?
1: I personally understand, of course, firsthand what it is like to be an immigrant youth in this country. And I always think back to my first few years. I came to this country when I was 8 years old, and I distinctly remember this feeling of never feeling like I belonged. I felt like I needed to go above and beyond to feel like I actually fit in into this country and feel like I was a big part of this country. So I really was putting a lot of pressure on myself, and I don't think that any youth, immigrant or not, should be putting that much pressure on themselves. They should have the opportunity to just feel like they can enjoy their childhood, that they can make friends, that they can just go out and have fun. And when I look back on my childhood, yes, I had a lot of fun. Yes, I was able to experience those friendships. But sometimes I feel like I wanted more, like I should have had more. And so as I re-examined my own childhood and even some of my more recent years, I don't want that same fate for any youth, and especially youth that are immigrants like me. I want them to be able to enjoy the freedom that comes with childhood, the happiness and the friendships that come with childhood. And that's why that's such an important project and an important passion for me, because there are so many youth that are getting that taken away, and I really just want them to be able to feel safe being who they are.
0: That's a great answer. Thank you so much. And you know, as you said, being the Youth of the Year is the highest honor that you can receive as part of a club, but it does require some work. So what are some of those achievements and things that you did throughout the year to make you earn that distinction?
1: Well, the Youth of the Year process really starts the second you go into the Boys and Girls Club that first day of school back. You know, they try to hide it. They try to say like, oh, we're going to give you a little break. But it truly does start from that first day on. And for me, it starts way before that. Because I've had experience going to compete at states twice before I competed this year, I always go into the summer with the mindset of knowing what I'm going to do the next year. So the process starts in August, and you build your application, which includes three essays, one about your personal growth, one about your club experience, and one about your platform, what truly matters to you. And then from that, you also build your resume and your cover letter, which is not only useful for the Youth of the Year application and the Youth of the Year process, but you can also use that for other things like getting job opportunities or even internship opportunities, which is something that I've been able to do. But apart from that, the Youth of the Year process is divided into club, county, state, regional, and then national Youth of the Year. And you compete early on in the year at your club level, where you have to do an interview for 12 minutes apart from your 3-minute speech, where you sort of combine the three topics of your essay into one speech that delivers your club experience, what matters to you, and how you have personally grown as a person. And from then, you continue to build that as you move along county, as you move above state, which is where I just came back from in April. And right now, we are looking forward to regionals in June, and then looking farther ahead into nationals as well. But outside of the Youth of the Year process, you also get to do a lot of community opportunities like this one right now. You get to speak at many different council meetings and other leadership groups in your community. You get to have discussions with your own youth, your own teens, about what it means to be Youth of the Year, and you get a lot of exposure. You simply get to have just like a little tour around your community just to meet new people, discover new leadership skills, and really have the opportunity to grow even more through the program.
0: Well, that's a great answer, Enrique, and I do have a couple of follow-up questions from that.
1: Yes, for sure.
0: You mentioned that your experience here has been able to translate into getting internships and other opportunities. So explain to me, what are some of those opportunities that you have had from this?
1: Absolutely. So first and foremost, I will say that the Youth of the Year program has allowed me to build my own Spanish program at my Boys and Girls Club. So that was sort of like my very first job opportunity, I would say, though it later just became a volunteer passion project for me. I was able to build my own Spanish program where I teach Spanish to now over 40 members at my Boys and Girls Club. And I teach them basic Spanish language skills and Spanish cultural knowledge. And so in that way, I'm able to not just give them very important skills that they're going to be able to use later in high school and even later in their lives, but I'm also able to give them sort of an outlet for culture and for what it means to be part of such a diverse country and such a diverse community. And so not only are they able to explore something different than what they might already know, but they're also learning along the way. And then just recently, looking forward into the summer, I am looking to working with a TCC, which is another community partnership with the Boys and Girls Club, which has their very own internship. And so I'm looking forward to intern there. It is very, very big opportunity for all youth in our community to work with some of the biggest community organizations right here in St. Lucie County, and I am one of the very lucky few that's going to be able to do that over the summer.
0: The Spanish program you mentioned just sounds amazing to me. So what does it feel like to be able to provide that service for these kids?
1: It is just so great. I am looking forward into doing a career in education, and so I, of course, feel like I am getting the practice for my future career. I am able to teach my class every week. I also get to see their progress, and I get to see their minds opening as every week we go and they're learning new things, and you see them mastering the new skills, and there's just so much joy in that. Sometimes, yes, there's going to be struggles because learning a new language is not easy, but just being able to see them express themselves through a new language and trying to figure out how everything fits together is so amazing. And even seeing them out after my class with their other friends, just telling them about what they learned and even trying to have conversations with the Spanish-speaking club kids that we have at my club. And so not only do I get to see their progress in my class, but I also get to see them sort of start to apply that. And then the next week, I also get to hear them say like, oh, I was talking to my mom about this and my mom was correct. Me and I was correcting my mom. And so it's just so fun, and it feels like it's much, much bigger than just what I do in the classroom, and that's exactly what I do it for.
0: You mentioned that you want to be a teacher. Would you say that your experience with the Boys and Girls Club shaped that desire?
1: Absolutely. I have always had the vision that I wanted to go into a career in education, but the Boys and Girls Club really helped me to define what that meant for me. So I started out without knowing what grade I wanted to teach, if I even really wanted to go into the classroom first, or if I wanted to do something different in education. And ultimately, working with the younger club kids at my Boys and Girls Club, and especially through my Spanish program, I realized that this is exactly where I want to be. I want to go into elementary education, and I want to really go into that. And so it really helped me define what my career path was going to be, but it also gave me the tools to sort of start working on that. So it is through the Boys and Girls Club that I sort of got to learn about the dual enrollment program with Indian River State College, and I am now proudly graduating with my associate's degree. Just having the tools to not only understand what I want to do after high school, but also start building for that now, even before I graduate, has just been truly amazing.
0: And what are those next steps for you now that you're graduating?
1: So after I graduate, of course, I'm going to spend my summer working with Youth of the Year, working here in my community. But I am committed to the University of Florida to study elementary education. And so those are my next steps for the next few years up in Gainesville. I'll be moving there in August. So I'm very excited for that very next chapter of my life.
0: That's so great. And actually, just one more follow-up question. The regionals and nationals, the next step, what's that going to be like for you?
1: Ooh, well, this is the very first time that I've made it to regionals, so only I know what I've heard from others. But my focus is what it has always been with Youth of the Year, which is to tell my story, because it is the story that I know. And I also am looking forward to just hearing from all of the other youth who are going to be there. We have an amazing, amazing catalog of teens who, just like me, are sharing their own passions and sharing their own stories. And what always excites me about Youth of the Year is being able to learn from them, being able to learn to see what they're doing in their community, because it makes me feel so proud that I am not at all the only person in my community, the only teen in my community who's working towards progress. There are so many others, and just seeing how other youth in communities across the country are doing these great big things is amazing. So I'm looking to absolutely give it my all, always keeping an open mind for what comes next.
0: Well, finally, Enrique, if there's a young listener out there or a younger member of the club that's looking for some advice, what would you say to them?
1: I would tell them that there will always be resources when you look for them. I know from my childhood that I always felt like I was alone and that I was looking for something that I never really got. And when in the whole entire time, the Boys and Girls Club was a 10-minute walk away from me. And so sometimes all it takes is opening our eyes to seeing what is right in front of us. And when we aren't seeing the resources that we want to see, sometimes we have to go ahead and make them. And sometimes we really have to build that. And so my club experience is what it is today because I was an active member of it, because I actively walked that 10-minute walk to my Boys and Girls Club every day, and because I showed up. And so there is so much great power in showing up and looking for what is around you and making sure that you are getting what you need. And so sometimes we just accept the circumstances that we are in, but especially with the Boys and Girls Club, we are not just able to see what's up with our own circumstances, but we're also able to build change through them. So I would definitely say to just look around, truly.
0: That's so wonderful. Thank you. And Gabby, I want to walk it back a bit to just more of the Boys and Girls Club in general. What are some of those core program areas that you guys offer to the youth?
2: We offer support with homework. That is one that is a big deal, not just for our club kids, but for the parents taking care of our kids. We offer dinner and a snack throughout the school year and during the summer, breakfast and lunch, as well as during any other break that I take from school. So having the safety that your kid is getting the homework help they need it, and having dinner or lunch and breakfast is a big, important piece of what we do. And then we have all the enrichment programs. So it all variates, but we have programs like Money Matters when they learn financial literacy. We have programs like the Keystones, which Enrique was also president of that program, and it just teach them civic engagement and service projects. We have programs more focused towards the healthier lifestyle where sports are involved, arts are involved, and we are also in the process of deep diving into some mental health support as well, because as Enrique has shared about his platform, there are other candidates from the Youth of the Year program have been very passionate about the mental health as well. So we know it's very important for us to offer support in that area as well.
0: That's incredible. Thank you so much. And I was actually hoping to get potentially both of your perspectives on this next question. Why do you think it's so important that we invest in our youth through programs like the Boys and Girls Club?
2: That's the next generation, right? That's our future. So if we invest in our kids, we are making sure that our future looks bright. I would say also there is misconceptions out there. There is a lot sometimes of like quick judgment on just simplifying some things about the nature of our world at the moment, how much it has shifted. And I think people need to spend a little more time in seeing how our youth is actually caring not only about the environment, which they're very passionate about, but about each other and about breaking down the stereotypes. Like, they really are supportive of each other. They really want to be growing together. My mind gets blown when I get to see what our programs allow them to explore, and when they feel safe, what they're able to do with it and how they step up as leaders.
1: And then I'll absolutely add to that. That was a wonderful answer. I would say that working with the Boys and Girls Club as a youth myself, but now even now that I'm sort of starting to age out of it and seeing how the younger members are coming into the Boys and Girls Club with the same energy that I had, I would say that, like Miss Gabby said, there are so many stereotypes that the kids at the Boys and Girls Club are breaking. The generation now, we like to sometimes be quick of judging to say that, oh, they're just so technology invested, or that all they do is spend time on their phones and things like that. But when you go into the Boys and Girls Club, that's not the environment that you see at all. It really just reminds me of my own childhood. It feels like this is exactly what I would do. These are the kind of conversations that I would had. And so, yes, our world has changed so much, but at the same time, there are so many things that stay the same. And it is just so important to sort of maintain those things that are key to childhood. And even as we're aging into our teenage years, it is so important to have those support systems where you feel validated in simply being a child and enjoying those teenage years, but at the same time, sort of looking forward to see what it is you're going to do next. And so it is this balance of enjoying what you have now while still being able to build towards that future that the Boys and Girls Club has really mastered. And so I would just say that it is so, so important to continue with programs like this, because it gives our children and it gives our youth the tools to build a better future while still being able to enjoy exactly the present that we have now.
0: Wonderful. And Enrique, as someone who's been a part of the program for some time now, if there's a youth out there who's curious about the Boys and Girls Club, what would you say to them to encourage them to give it a shot?
1: Ooh, I would say that there is a world behind those blue club doors that is truly simply waiting for you to discover it. There's just so much to be had. I think back to all the experiences that I've had with the Boys and Girls Club, and everything that's jumping out at me right now is all the traveling that I've done. I've been to so many different places. I've been to Guatemala. I've been to Atlanta, Texas, Colorado, Chicago, just so many different places. And we don't even have to go that far within the Boys and Girls Club, within our community. So many different field trips, so many different theme parks, so many enriching cultural experiences that the Boys and Girls Club has offered. And so truly, there is a world out there that's just simply waiting to be discovered by our youth. All you have to do is go up to that door and open it.
0: Gabby, what does it mean for you to be able to do this work on a personal level?
2: I'm going to try not to get emotional here. I can tell you that I'm a person of faith, and during COVID, I was being of service through hospitality. That's what I came to the U.S. to do, because as Enrique is, I'm also an immigrant, and I was struggling with how to best serve my community, and I felt at the moment that hospitality wasn't it because people were not able to travel. And I started praying, and I talked to God a lot about where I could be of best service and where he felt that the need was bigger, and just to sign me up for it because I will jump on the opportunity. And my husband was helping me look for job opportunities, and so I read the job description from the Boys and Girls Club, and it was an entry-level position, but it was a very complex entry-level position because that's what we do at the clubs. We wear many hats. And I say, okay, I almost check everything. I can do events. I've done it before. I can do communications. I've done it before. The one piece that I haven't done before was fundraising, but I was excited to learn. And it looks absolutely different when you believe in the mission, and I 100% believe in our youth. I'm very proud of them. The more I spend time with them, the more proud I am. So it means for me, I get to wake up every day knowing that my life has a purpose.
0: Well, that's a lovely answer. Thank you both so much for coming on In Focus. We've been talking to Gabby Simpson and Enrique Rosario Liz of the Boys and Girls Club of St. Lucie County. The group provides extensive opportunities for its youth to blossom into their own as they make their way through school and into adulthood. Enrique is just one example of those exceptional students who have used the program to chart the path ahead as they take the next big step. Thank you for listening, and join us again next week for another edition of In Focus with IRSC Public Media.
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0: From the grounds of Indian River State College's main campus in Fort Pierce, Florida, this is River Talk on IRSC Public Media. I'm Kathleen Walter. Picture this. You're a college student standing at the edge of graduation, resume in hand, wondering how exactly you're supposed to translate 4 years of learning into a career. Or maybe you're someone who's been in the workforce for years, but you're ready for a change and aren't sure where to start. Today, we're exploring how Indian River State College is helping students and alumni navigate these pivotal moments through their career services program. Dr. Calvin Williams returns to River Talk. Dr. Williams is Associate Vice President of Advising and Career Services and Chief Career Officer. He joins us today on River Talk. Welcome back, Dr. Williams.
1: Thank you for having me. I'm excited to be with you again.
0: I want to start with something that might surprise people. When students think about college, they often focus on classes, professors, maybe campus life, but you're working on something entirely different, but very important. What happens after students leave? And tell me about that work.
1: If we're saying leave as far as graduation, that's sometimes a misnomer. I would like to make sure they understand that they need to work with us while they're here, but they can do that. But we call it professional development. I view college and universities as a place to learn, but you're here to learn with the intent of going and getting a career. And so part of what Career Services does is prepare our students, work with our alumni on career options, how to write a resume, how to interview, how to practice with employers, how to network, how to get a LinkedIn profile. So we actually help students build their career portfolio while they're here so they can leave here and go into the world of work already ready to be employed.
0: So Fall 2025 Career Week is coming up. What can you tell us about Career Week?
1: Well, I'm really excited about it because this is part of that is a new initiative. We've had career expos, but we never had a Career Week. So this is one of the brainchilds. I kind of sit down and we thought about it. But Career Week is an opportunity for students to get professional development for an entire week prior to the expo on October 1st. We have what we call a resume review on the river, where I actually have 10 employers that are going to be on campus looking at students' resumes before they actually start recruiting them. So you get a head start on the recruitment process. That Tuesday on the 23rd, we have mobile career closets and on multiple campuses, the Massey campus, the Pruitt campus, and the Mueller campus. And what that is we have professional clothing that's been donated by alums, by professionals, that students can get free of charge, and they get to wear that stuff to either the expo, interviews, or just in life. So we have the closets every day, but we're going to actually make those mobile and bring them to our students in the KSU and different buildings on the 23rd of September. An exciting and fun thing we've done, this is my second year, is we'll have a career fashion show on September 24th. Students to get clothes out of that career closet will actually be runway models for us, and we'll have an announcer who identifies what the professional dress looks like and why it is appropriate for what they're going to do. And again, the models keep the clothes that we give them. And we do the mobile career closet again on September 30th, all campuses. And the big crescendo for me is October 1st with the Career Expo. We should have around 50 employers all have openings, part-time, full-time, internship positions, and they are going to be recruiting and interviewing on the spot on October 1st for us. So that's Career Fair Week with some extra days in there.
0: So at the Career Expo, who will be there? What industries will be represented?
1: We try to be good with the industries in this area, but my biggest partner, my sponsor there is Enterprise Mobility. They have a fantastic management training program. Dower Aeronautics out of Stewart will be there to name a couple. We're still working on a few other folks. American Stairs is another company out of Stewart that is going to be there. So if folks are interested, they can reach out to Career Services and we'll provide that list, and I'll have the complete list by next week.
0: What percentage of students maybe attend Career Expo and walk out or secure a job in a matter of weeks or months?
1: So I'll answer you in multiple ways. The percentage of our students, we had our highest turnout at our expo in the spring of this year, but I'm always want more. We're moving to a larger location, so I should get more employers, and I'm looking for more students. So if I can get 10% of the population at Indian River State College to come, I would be extremely happy. So that's about, if I get 2,000 students, that's what I'm looking for, and I'm always looking for that goal. But the percentage of students, it depends on what the employers are looking for, but I do have employers interviewing on the spot. So I would say maybe 2 2-3% of those may actually get an interview at the expo and walk away with a job offer. But most of the intent for the expo is for employees to reach out to students in a week or two after to set up interviews and actually do the process of getting them onboarded.
0: Calvin, when you see students walking into that expo for the first time, what do you notice and what are they feeling?
1: From my perspective, as somebody who's putting on the expo, I'm looking for nervousness because this is not a natural thing for students to walk up to an employer. So, especially in the world where we're on our phones quite a bit. So I'm looking for students I can go introduce myself to so I can help them break the ice with employers at the expo. If a student is not anxious, they've been practicing, I'll just ask them, hey, what can I do? Who can I introduce you to? So I view myself as a big party host. So I'm looking for students who need an introduction or easing their way into the process of meeting 50 employers at a large event.
0: What's the best advice you'd give students to help them prepare for this?
1: It's a simple business strategy. Research the employers before you get there. And that's why when we put the list, Career Services puts a list out of employers, you'll be able to know who's there. But do a Google search on them. Understand what the company is about, what their values are about, what they're hiring for. And then I would say practice your elevator speech. And that's like a 30-second intro of who you are, your name, your major, when you graduate, and what's interesting about you. One of the worst things, I'm going to anticipate your question, one of the worst things students can do is get to the expo and say, hey, what are you hiring for? So do your research before you get there. Stop by Career Services. We can actually show you what the employers are hiring for, and then leverage that information to get a leg up on your competition.
0: Talk to me a little bit more about the career clause, and what impact do clothes have, or one's presentation, what impact does it have on their ability to secure a job?
1: Very important with the clothes aspect of getting a job. If you look good, you feel good, you actually interview better. But there are some industries, accounting, finance, where that professional look is what you have to have. Specifically to answer your question, we have reached out to partners, some employers, some alums. Our foundation does a fantastic job helping us. We secure professional dress. So that for men, we have full suits in our closet. For men, we have full ladies suits as well. We have pants that are separate. We have blouses that are separate. We're starting to get shoes. I'm not a big fan of remodeling, repurposing shoes, but we do have some professional shoes in there. But students are able to access our career closets on the Fort Pierce campus, the St. Lucie West campus, and the Vero campus every day of the week. So you don't have to wait for the mobile career closet to get something out of there. We don't have a limit on what you can take. If it fits you and it's there, it's yours. Always ask you to do a stop by so we can sign you in and we inventory what you take so we can replace that with additional clothing. But the mobile career closet is just an initiative, so you don't have to come find us. We're going to wheel the racks out to you in multiple places so you can come get the clothing from there. But professional dress is very important in this process of going to work.
0: I think it's so wonderful that the college does this. What about the confidence? What impact does dressing well for an interview have on one's confidence, do you think?
1: I think it has a percentage, and not to ignore your question, but I think it's a full complement of the dress. Also preparation and also research. But I do see students, and you can see it, the look on their faces when they put on a suit that they got out of the closet. It's like, okay, I look good. I say, all right, now what are you going to do with this? So I would say professional dress allows students to really show their true self. Because you may have a student who's like, yeah, this is my favorite company, but they may be embarrassed that they don't have the dress to actually get in front of those people. They may even not want to get in front of those people, but this gives them an opportunity to feel good, look good, and hopefully present themselves in a very positive and a good way to an employer they want to talk to.
0: I'm thinking about a student who might be listening right now, maybe in their dorm room or driving to class, and they're thinking, I should probably start thinking about my career, but I don't even know where to begin. What would you tell them?
1: I would say work with Career Services. We're available on all campuses. My real answer to you is if you don't know what you want to do, we have a career profiles inventory. And it's basically you're going to take a 60-question quiz, and it kind of shows you different things. And then we, Career Services, can actually sit down with you and show you what your interests are. Imagine things that you like and you can find a job in something you like, and that actually exists. So one of those benefits of working with career services, if you're sitting in your dorm room, hey, I don't know what I want to do when I graduate, come work with us. We can't tell you what to do, but we can show you, based on your input of your interest, things that you would be good at. We'll show you how to network and who to network with, and we can actually show you real salary data, because if figuring out how much you're going to make in this job is important to you, we can show you what the end results would be with live Department of Labor salary information. So come work with us and let us help you figure out what you want to be when you grow up.
0: What careers do you see students most interested in today, and how does that align with demand?
1: I would say in this area, we are good with industry standards, but cybersecurity is a huge pickup right now. We're starting to do more with jobs in the AI space, and it sounds like it's new, but it's been around. So there are actually companies looking for folks to come in and help them with AI. Media, social media is huge. We find folks like, hey, I'm not good at social media, but everybody has a page. But imagine every company in the world needs to put out advertisements. English majors can put some things out on Instagram and Facebook and other social media platforms for folks. But the ability to write and teamwork are definitely things they're looking for. But cybersecurity is probably the biggest thing. In this area, it's a high marine industry, so that's an area where we're still specializing. Workforce certificate programs are huge. Stackable credentials are huge. So a lot of those things are happening on the river.
0: We need to pause here, but when we come back, I want to explore how these career services extend beyond the college campus into the broader community. Calvin Williams is my guest. He works in advising and career services at Indian River State College. This is River Talk.

0: This is River Talk. I'm Kathleen Walter, back with Calvin Williams from Indian River State College. And Calvin, before the break, we were speaking about services for current students, but I understand that what you do reaches our alumni as well. Tell me about that.
1: Sure. All the services that we talked about that we do with current students, resume reviews, workshops, career expos, the career closet, those things extend to our alums. We are big with the community, so we don't lose access to our alums. Alums don't lose access to us, so they can come back and get their resume reviewed, even if they've been gone for a year, 5 years, 10 years. They can come back and look in our jobs database, which is free to our students and our alums. So they don't lose the capability. The only thing I say they lose, they don't get regular emails from us because we don't have them in our active database.
0: So I'm imagining someone listening right now. Maybe they've been working in the same job for 15 years and they're thinking about making a change, or maybe someone who's been out of the workforce and wants to return an alum. What does that conversation look like when they come to you?
1: It's simply we have to sit down, and we don't necessarily do the career assessment again, but we want to make sure we understand what they want to do. If they're changing careers, why is that? What skills do they have that allow them to change that career? Transferable skills are applicable to all areas, but we want to make sure we have a conversation with them. Next, we want to make sure they develop a resume that matches a career or a job that they're looking for. And then we also want to show them how to network with those companies. But we also would invite that person to come to our expo on October 1st because, you know, we have 50 employers there. I'm hoping we'll have somebody that they're interested in. Even if not, it's a good place for them to start networking again and get out there and practice their elevator speech on companies before they have to do it for real.
0: Best advice for a good resume?
1: Clear, concise, and short. I personally, as a hiring manager, I may get 200 resumes for a job opening. I don't have time to read 4, 5, and 6 page documents. Not saying you don't have more material on there, but look at the job description, and I'll just go ahead and cheat. Most recruiters, most employers are lazy. They tell you exactly what you need to say in the job description. The one thing that I see with folks is they don't tell me what I'm looking for. They don't tell me they can do what I'm looking for. So a short, concise resume that matches what I'm actually hiring for is the successful factor to going to work.
0: Should one write their own resume or trust AI to do it?
1: We have some AI agents in career services, so it doesn't hurt you to put it through there, but I would review that like anything else and make sure it's accurate and the words that it's putting down match, because AI may interpret something that you had down and give you more credit than you should get. And then as an employer, I'm going to look at it and say, oh, you can program in this language and you didn't look at that. So that could be, I won't say you're lying, but you didn't proof your own resume. So let AI help you, but also proof it and make sure it really matches with what you need to say. Because the worst thing you can do is embellish your resume. I look at it, I want to hire you, but then I find out you can't do anything on your resume. That's going to be a death knell to you.
0: You know, there's always this conversation happening about the quote-unquote skills gap. Employers saying they can't find workers with the right skills. Workers saying they can't find good jobs. How does Indian River State College fit into that puzzle?
1: Couple ways that we do it. So I've worked at multiple universities. So this is the first school I've been at where we had the certificate programs. So part of that skills gap is I would tell someone, you don't have to come back and get a full degree, but you can come back and do a 3 or 4 course certificate program to enhance your skills. And while you're doing that, why don't you have your current employer send you back to school and pay for it to increase that? Now, if you're looking to get into work and you're like, there's a skill you got to get, it could be social media, it could be graphic design, I would say Indian River State College helps folks with that. Come back and do a certificate program to fill those skill gaps, and then you could add that to your resume. I also work with brand new students, 18, 19-year-olds. They want to be social media influencers, and they say, I don't need a degree. I can't argue with them, but I do talk to them about business planning. If they get on social media and become a YouTuber, you start making money. Do you know about taxes? Do you know how to market yourself? And some of them think they do, but those students may be ideal for a certificate program. And then I work on convincing them to come back and get a degree. So those are some of the ways we work on the skills gaps.
0: Calvin, what excites you most about working in career services?
1: I think the thing that puts the biggest smile on my face is working with the student over a year or a 2 year period of time, you help them work on a resume, you help them with their interview skills, you help them with their networking skills, you put them in front of an employer, they go out and they do really well, they get a job, and they come back, it's like, everything you told me to do worked. Now, that's part one. Part two is when they get that job and they reach out and make a connection request with me on LinkedIn, and you get to follow them as their careers grow. So I've got students that I've been working with for years, 10 years ago, who are assistant vice presidents at Gartner. They're assistant vice presidents in the financial world. And I look at them and I say, hey, that's one of my kids. And that is what I'm looking forward to as when I work with students. I'm trying to see if how much I can help them develop, because this is a partnership. I'm not doing the work. I'm just showing them some things to do. And I would say the students that follow our advice are really successful. Students that don't follow advice can still be successful, but I'm following students that I worked with 15 years ago. They may not even realize I'm still stalking them on LinkedIn, but when you see one of the folks that didn't have a resume, now they're an AVP and they supervise 50 people and got their own department, it's like, hey, that's one of mine. So why do I put as much effort into it? I'm trying to develop more students that I can follow and see their success. But career services leads to some things, but you got to put that effort in. If you work with us, you'll be really successful, is what I like. So that's what excites me about what I do in this space.
0: Is there a success story that really stands out in your mind?
1: I would say my success story is the Interior State College success story. I won't use a name, but we had a nursing student who was a commencement speaker, I want to say in the spring. She is originally from Haiti, came to Interior State College, got her GED, got her associates, got an AS in nursing, got a BSN in nursing, graduated top of her class. I will say I've stayed in contact with her. I did a letter of recommendation for her to get accepted into an Air Force, United States Air Force nursing program, and they accepted her, and she was the oldest applicant they've ever accepted because she's just that exceptional. That's the type of folks that we have at Indian River State College, and she started working with me back with the GED level and how to present herself and how to speak. So even if it's not a direct job correlation, professional development, being able to carry yourself gets you in multiple places. So that's probably the success story I'm thinking of right now.
0: That's a wonderful story. When people who've already graduated from Indian River State College, once they've graduated, do they disappear into the working world, or does the college maintain those connections?
1: They don't disappear. And again, our foundation, really great partners. They have started an alumni association. So as students graduate each year, and the alumni association, they're actually reaching out. So they're trying to build a sense of belonging for our alums and bringing them back in. And everything that I rattle off as far as Career Week and expos and the closets, the alums get that from our foundation. I don't send them a direct email, but my partners over in the foundation send that out. So I do have alums that come back to the expo based on the foundation, tell them, hey, Calvin's having an event. I also have a large population of clothing in our closets donated by Indian River State College alums. So they are giving back, and they see the benefit of helping the river.
0: I'm thinking about the broader economic picture here mm-hmm. on the Treasure Coast. When you help someone find a career path, or when you work with a local business to train workers, what kind of ripple effects do you see in the community? It's got to be really fun to watch.
1: It is fun to watch, and I probably come at your question from a different angle, because one of the things I started smiling about is when I get a student from any river that gets hired, one of the things I do talk to the employers is like, hey, when you come back to recruit, bring your new hire with you. So I actually have students that were here in last fall to come back and recruit their fellow river students. So that's one impact. And the other is, like, definitely when we go out into the community and folks say, hey, I graduated from Indian River, I got a job because I work with you. I think that is one of those, we don't get a lot of feedback on the outcomes, but that's one of those things that really excites me. And I think for the economic impact, that was your original question, 90% of our graduates stay in this area. So if they're all going to work, then the economic boost that they give us based on the knowledge they got here is tremendous.
0: That's fascinating. We are almost out of time, but I want to make sure people know how to connect with these services. If someone's listening and thinking, I want to learn more, mm-hmm. what should they do?
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0: Dr. Calvin Williams, thanks so much for this conversation. We appreciate all the wonderful work you're doing.
1: Thank you.
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4: When life gives you lemons, you make lemonade. Or a lemon gin fizz, if you'd rather. Like for Georges Bizet, right? He wrote the incidental music for a French play called The Girl from Arles. And unfortunately, the play itself was a bit of a flop. Critics complained that there were simply far too many overtures. And really, that just meant that Bizet's music was the unintended star of the show. So he ran with it and squeezed out this pitcher of lemonade, this delightful sweet from that floppy play. It's coming up later this hour. I'm Melanie Renata. Please stay with me.

0: in Iran. Earlier in the day, Iran fired missiles towards Israel, triggering sirens in the north. It was the first such attack since a ceasefire took effect in early April, threatening ongoing efforts to negotiate an end to the conflict. Tehran had previously warned it would retaliate after Israel struck the southern suburbs of Beirut, despite a U.S. plea earlier in the week to avoid escalation. Israel said the strike in Lebanon was in response to rocket fire from the Iranian-backed Hezbollah into northern Israel earlier that day. Hadil Al-Shalchi, NPR News.
1: A few minutes ago, President Trump wrote online, "Israel and Iran must immediately stop shooting." Health officials in Africa are warning the Ebola outbreak in Democratic Republic of the Congo is spreading. Reporter Emmett Livingstone is in DRC's capital, Kinshasa.
2: Ituri, a province in eastern Congo about the size of West Virginia, is the epicenter of the outbreak, with about 94% of recorded cases in Congo. And according to Congolese health authorities, the virus has now spread to half of the province's health zones. Now, it's hard to gauge the scale of this crisis, but there are clues that suggest it's much larger than the official figures suggest.
1: Emmett Livingstone reporting. The House of Representatives will take up two measures this week. One would renew a key American spying power. The other is a bill that would pay for 3 years of federal immigration enforcement. NPR's Eric McDaniel reports that immigration enforcement measure was held up in the Senate.
3: The $70 billion in immigration enforcement money was first delayed by President Trump's push for $1 billion in Secret Service money for his ballroom project. That push failed. Then the money was held up by his fund to give taxpayer bucks to folks who claim they've been victimized by the government. That's currently on hold due to a court decision, though Trump says he hopes to revive it. House Republicans intend to send this immigration enforcement deal, passed by the Senate Friday, to the White House sometime this week. Then on to their next challenge, renewing Section 702 of the Foreign Intelligence Surveillance Act, which lets the government collect foreigners' communications abroad. That fight got complicated, though, when Trump named a controversial pick to be acting director of national intelligence. Lawmakers have until Friday to work it out. Eric McDaniel, NPR News, Washington.
1: Jury selection starts in Los Angeles today in the federal trial of the man charged with setting a blaze that led to the deadly Palisades fire last year. That fire killed a dozen people. 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
4: It's 4 minutes after 6 o'clock, 72 degrees. Good morning. It's time for a look at Florida news from WQCS. A brush fire that grew to 125 acres on Saturday and rekindled from 40 acres the day before in Indiantown was extinguished by Martin County Fire Rescue and the Florida Forestry Service over the weekend. The fire was in the 2600th block of Southwest Warfield Boulevard at Southwest Tommy Clemens Street. The areas north of the John G. and Susan H. Dupuis Jr. Wildlife and Environmental Area and east of Lake Okeechobee. After 9 p.m. Saturday, Martin County Fire Rescue said the fire was 99% contained. It had grown to 120 acres a few hours earlier on Saturday and was 80% contained. Florida Forestry Service said it was 100% contained at 9:32 p.m. Fort Pierce police say five children were taken into custody after it was discovered they were in deplorable living conditions inside the home of a 59-year-old self-proclaimed preacher, Gwendolyn Roll. Investigators allege the children were severely underfed, living in unsanitary conditions, and showed signs of neglect. Roll was arrested and is facing five counts of child neglect without bodily harm. WQCS weather forecast, sunshine and clouds mixed today. A stray shower or thunderstorm is possible, high around 87. Cloudy skies tonight early. Off and on rain showers overnight, a low near 75. Right now, 72 degrees.
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6: Good morning to you, my friend. It is 6 past the hour. I'm Melanie Renata. So glad to have you here. There is some pure, brassy joy just around the corner. First, however, a moment for you to find your center before you dive into your Monday. A piano and cello duet with a work like a lullaby. It's Ave Maria by Charles Gounod.

0: Trump says that will remain until a final deal is reached. Trump walked out of an interview yesterday with NBC News. The moderator of NBC's Meet the Press repeatedly questioned him about a controversial fund to pay people Trump claims were improperly targeted by the government. Trump also repeated several false claims about elections. NPR's Franco Ordonez says critics fear the fund will give money to people who attacked police defending the U.S. Capitol on January 6.
1: Now, a lot of Republican lawmakers are concerned about the political implications. I mean, so much so that Trump's own attorney general tried to assure them that the fund was going away. But in the interview, Trump made very clear that he's not given up on the idea.
0: NPR's Franco Ordonez reporting. Jury selection starts today in Los Angeles in a federal trial. It's for the suspect accused of setting what turned into the deadly Palisades fire last year. Steve Futterman reports.
2: Jonathan Rinderknecht is charged with intentionally starting a different fire, the Lockman fire, just past midnight on January 1st last year. Prosecutors say the Lockman fire then smoldered underground for a week before resurfacing and exploding into the Palisades fire. Defense attorney Steve Haney says his client is not guilty. He says the Lockman fire was started by errant fireworks.
3: Jonathan did not start the fire on January 1st. We believe strongly it was started by a firework.
2: The Palisades fire led to the death of a dozen people. Nearly 7,000 structures were destroyed. For NPR News, I'm Steve Futterman in Los Angeles.
0: Meanwhile, the nearby Eaton fire, at the same time in the same area, killed 19 people. This is NPR.
4: It's 4 minutes after 7 o'clock, 72 degrees. It's time for a look at Florida news from WQCS. A group of children riding their bikes through a residential neighborhood in Port St. Lucie were allegedly chased by a screaming man with a baseball bat. Port St. Lucie police said Elvis Stevens Jr., 26, was arrested on June 4th on one charge of aggravated assault with a deadly weapon and one charge of child abuse. He was booked at the St. Lucie County Jail. Police say Stevens was screaming from his driveway and chased the children down Fears Avenue as they pedaled away. It's reported he swung his bat at one of the children, barely missing him, Port St. Lucie police officer said. They arrived around 7 p.m. at Fears Avenue. Stevens was sitting on a plastic lawn chair with a wooden baseball bat in his lap. A Fort Pierce pastor, Gwendolyn Denise Rollet, was arrested on 5 felony counts of child neglect after 5 children were found living in unsanitary conditions and suffering abuse. The children, ages 4 to 9, were allegedly starved, subjected to harsh punishment, and forced to use a bucket instead of a bathroom. A woman accused of operating a 4-seat utility terrain vehicle while under the influence that led to a deadly crash entered a plea in court, according to court documents in Okeechobee County. Blanca Ruiz Dominguez from Vero Beach pleaded not guilty on Thursday to charges of DUI manslaughter and 2 counts of driving under the influence, impairment, and or damage to property or person. That's a look at Florida news. WQCS weather, sun and clouds mixed, a high of 87.
0: Washington.
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6: Monday morning, welcome in. It is the 8th day of June, 2026. I'm Ward Jacobson. Hope you had a good weekend, and glad to have you along for the music. We're going to hear works by, oh, boy, we have a nice mix here. Mendelssohn, Roger Quilter, some incidental music from a Shakespeare play. There's some J.S. Bach, Peter Warlock, Cimarosa, Elgar. And we begin with something from Claude Debussy. This is from the Suite Bergamasque. I think you'll know this one, but you may have not heard a version for flute and orchestra. Here's James Galway.

0: Janine Janssen was the violinist with the Leipzig Gewandhaus Orchestra, the third movement of the Violin Concerto by Mendelssohn.
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0: Countries, including Japan, have issued tsunami warnings. The Philippines President Bongbong Marcos said the national government's coordinating the disaster response and will address Mindanao's needs. For NPR News, I'm Ashish Valentine in Taipei.
1: New York City Mayor Zoran Mamdani says a new watch party has been set for fans during tonight's NBA Finals game between the New York Knicks and the San Antonio Spurs. This comes after the U.S. Secret Service and New York police canceled a planned gathering outside Madison Square Garden. NPR's Brian Mann has more.
2: Mamdani and President Trump will both be at Game 3 of the NBA Finals tonight. According to city officials, law enforcement determined a watch party for fans outside the Garden wouldn't work because of heightened security surrounding Trump's visit. The last watch party at the venue Friday night turned chaotic with more than 24 arrests. The newly scheduled gathering will be held for 5,000 fans in Bryant Park, also in Midtown Manhattan. Attendance is free, but registration is required. In a statement, Mamdani said these watch parties have become a celebration of New York City itself. The Knicks play at home tonight, holding a 2-0 lead in the series. Brian Mann, NPR News, New York.
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3: It's 4 minutes after 8 o'clock and 77 degrees. It's time for a look at Florida news from WQCS. A Fort Pierce woman has been arrested on theft charges after a St. Lucie County Sheriff's Office investigation found she allegedly stole more than $60,000 from her employer over several months. Deputies began investigating on June 3rd after responding to Happy Days Bingo located at 8441 South US 1 regarding a reported theft. According to the sheriff's office, a representative of the business told deputies that an employee identified as Amber Nicole Brunt, 38, had allegedly been taking cash from the business during her work shifts. An internal review by management identified approximately $9,200 in documented thefts during 10 of Brunt's shifts. Investigators said a broader examination of financial records documented cash shortages and other evidence indicating the business may have lost about $60,000 over a six-month period. Attorneys are now using artificial intelligence tools like ChatGPT to help select jurors. In a recent Florida case, AI assisted attorneys by analyzing juror data to predict outcomes. Some legal tech companies offer specialized jury selection algorithms instead of OpenAI chatbots. Experts, including the American Bar Association, warn that AI could introduce unlawful bias into jury selection. The WQCS weather, a mixture of sun and clouds today, a high of 87, scattered showers and thunderstorms are possible.
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5: 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Yes, the 8th day of June, I'm Ward Jacobson, and thinking about my dad on this date. He was born 101 years ago today. He was a farmer who was a great farmer who loved classical music. He loved sports and classical music and golf. Well, I guess golf is a sport. And fishing. That's also a sport. Classical music. He loved jazz and big band, too, but he'd be out on the tractor farming, working, this time of year especially. He'd really be at it. Back then, it was tough to find a classical station sometimes, but he'd always find one, and he would listen throughout the day on his tractor. He always made sure he had a really good tractor radio so he could get the classical music he liked. I wrote about that. You can check that out at some time. Google a dad, a farm, and classical music. It's fun to write about. We used to air conduct as we would pass each other on the tractors. Anyway, thinking about him today and a lot of good classical music that we have this hour, including works by Johann Christian Bach, Joaquin Rodrigo, Tchaikovsky. We've got some Aaron Copland, very famous music just ahead, and this one I think you've heard once or twice by Bedřich Smetana.

0: Zhifei Yang played guitar with the Barcelona Symphony Orchestra, conducted by Eiji Owe. We heard the third movement from the Aranjuez Concerto by Joaquin Rodrigo. I'm Ward Jacobson.
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0: Carl Nielsen's Third Symphony was premiered by the Royal Danish Orchestra in February 1912. In the same concert as the premiere of his violin concerto, this time with the composer on the podium conducting rather than sitting among the second violins as he was during the concerto. It is the only one of Nielsen's six symphonies to have vocal parts in the second movement, wordless solos performed by soprano and baritone. The subtitle for the entire work is also the marking for the first movement, Sinfonia Espansiva. And I'll share some more insight on that subtitle later this hour, and we will hear the finale of the Symphony No. 3. Vasily Petrenko leads the Royal Liverpool Philharmonic Orchestra in the Men's Dance from Aleko by Rachmaninoff.

0: The more I listen to the music of Carl Nielsen, the more I become a fan. I've really grown to love his music. That was the finale from his Symphony No. 3, Opus 27. It was the Seattle Symphony. Thomas Dalsgaard conducted. I'm Ward Jacobson. Thanks for listening.
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0: When the going got tough, Charles Gounod didn't always get going, or at least not right away. The French composer was given to extended periods of what he called professional lethargy, when personal matters weighed a little too heavily on his generally delicate temperament. Doctor visits and travel were often enough to cure his bouts of mental fatigue, but even with his now 10-year-old opera Faust having finally achieved the status it deserved, Gounod was having trouble summoning the necessary energy to meet the demands of its revival in 1869 in Paris. In this case, Gounod, in fact, did get going, and this music was the result. I'll tell you more about it later this hour. This is music by Eric Coates from his suite known as From Meadow to Mayfair. This is Evening in Town, performed by the New Philharmonia Orchestra.

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3: The writer Johann Goethe lived to be 82. In his long life, he rubbed shoulders with a number of well-known composers, and as you might imagine, many of them were interested in setting his poetry to music. However, he was a tough sell. He never took much of a liking to Beethoven, and when Schubert sent Goethe some of his poems that he transformed into songs, he was given the cold shoulder. One young man who did make a strong impression was Felix Mendelssohn, and by young, I mean that Mendelssohn was 12 when they first met. More on that and his orchestral piece inspired by two poems later this hour. Good morning. I'm Melissa Owsley. This is a tango from 1990 that began life as the fourth movement of the Fourth Symphony by David Matthews. This is Orchestra Nova.

0: Ernst von Dohnányi was a Hungarian composer. He also played piano, did some conducting. He died in 1960. That was his concertino for harp and orchestra. Silke Eichhorn was the soloist and played with the Rhineland State Philharmonic.
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0: What's for Lunch Today? That was music from Rodeo, the ballet by Copeland. You heard the Cincinnati Pops, led by Eric Hunzel.
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0: Pianist Angela Hewitt always provides helpful annotations with her recordings. And in her notes about this familiar excerpt from a cantata by Bach, she points out that it comes from the so-called Hunt cantata called My Only Delight is the Merry Chase. It was composed for a duke who liked to imagine that he was another Louis XIV, enjoying life at Versailles with birthday celebrations that lasted several days. This was a duke who also liked to hunt. I'm Melissa Owsley with a piano arrangement of Sheep May Safely Graze. That's coming up in just a few minutes. I hope you'll be with me. Here's a dance from a grand opera by Giacomo Meyerbeer with the Barcelona Symphony Orchestra.

One of the non-singing sections from the opera The Huguenots by Giacomo Meyerbeer. That dance was performed by the Barcelona Symphony Orchestra, led by Michael Nesterovitz. That's at 6 past the hour.

That was a horn concerto by Antonio Rossetti, and it was played by Sarah Willis, born in the U.S. She studied horn in London, and 25 years ago, she landed a job in the horn section of the Berlin Philharmonic Orchestra. Sarah Willis in music by Rossetti.

0: The Mephisto Waltz No. 1, or Dance in the Village Inn, that was music by Franz Liszt. It was played by the Minnesota Orchestra, conducted by AGOA. I'm Melissa Owsley. Thanks for listening.
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2: Be prepared for tropical weather before the forecast. 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
0: Tchaikovsky dedicated his only violin concerto to the great Leopold Auer. So imagine his disappointment when Auer said it was unplayable. Tchaikovsky said, coming from such an authority, the rejection had the effect of casting this unfortunate child of my imagination into the limbo of the hopelessly forgotten. Well, hardly. When the premiere took place 2 years later, the orchestra was under-rehearsed. They were reading from parts that were full of mistakes, so it didn't go very well. But in the long run, as you may know, it is a much-beloved violin concerto, and it's coming up in about 15 minutes with soloist Yulia Fischer. I'm Melissa Owsley. I hope you'll be here. Here's the first movement from the First String Symphony by a young Felix Mendelssohn.

0: An habanera with its distinctive rhythmic pattern. That was music by Moskovsky, played by the San Francisco Ballet Orchestra.
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There is no mistaking that's music by Richard Strauss, although it's not a piece you hear very often. It's the Whipped Cream Waltz from a ballet, and it was played by the Bamberg Symphony Orchestra, led by Carl Anton Rickenbacker. This music is by the Venezuelan folk musician, Ignacio Figueredo, who was 96 when he died in 1995. His music played on the guitar by John Williams. Thank you.

0: Adding some of her own flourishes, that was Orly Shaham in Mozart's Piano Sonata in G Major, K283. I'm Melissa Owsley. Thank you so much for listening today.
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0: That's called Marajic Dances, originally written for solo piano, but I kind of like the full orchestral treatment like you just heard there with the Budapest Symphony Orchestra and Georges Lehel at the head of it all. Those dances based on the folk music that Zoltán Kodály grew up with and celebrates Transylvanian heritage and culture. That's music for this hour. Thanks very much for your company for it. I'm Scott Blankenship. Glad to have you listening in.
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0: Johann Sebastian Bach wrote two violin concertos that survived. Almost certainly there were others. They're lost, misplaced, repurposed for something else, who knows? Some music experts believe that it may have been a few of Bach's children that lost the other concertos after he died. Well, today, just the two are what we have. And musicians have been grateful for them for about 300 some odd years. Number one is coming up in about a half hour.

0: Procession of Bacchus from Sylvia by Leo Delibes with Eugene Ormandy conducting the Philadelphia Orchestra.
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4: David Cusheron plays a violin that was made by Antonio Stradivarius in 1725. Stradivarius, considered by many to be the greatest violin maker of all time. Cusheron says this violin is like a lot of great artists, very sensitive, sometimes even moody. It changes with the temperature, changes with humidity, it changes when he travels. And Cusheron says their relationship is reciprocal. He's had to get to know his violin, and the violin has gotten to know him. From APM American Public Media, this is Performance Today. I'm Valerie Kaler. Coming up, David Cusheron and his Strad in concert in Atlanta, Georgia. That's on the way later in this hour of PT. David Cusheron plays a sonata by Eduard Grieg ahead. Here's a sweet little song by Grieg about two young lovers. They meet for the first time as the sun's going down over the sea. The clouds are red, and the young lovers have the sensation of being united in the wonder of nature. The First Meeting, music by Eduard Grieg.

Edvard Grieg made that music for solo piano, and it works just beautifully in that version for small orchestra. The First Meeting by Grieg. Terje Tonnesen led that recording with the Norwegian Chamber Orchestra. David Kusheron and Julie Kusheron play a Grieg violin sonata just ahead on PT. From APM, American Public Media, this is Performance Today, taking you to concerts around the world. I'm Valerie Kaler. You know how sometimes pop musicians and rock bands will do these big shows with a few classical musicians joining in, looking very chic and elegant, tuxedos and gowns in the background? When I see that, I always wonder, who are these players? What kind of careers do they have in classical music besides backing up rock bands? Well, let me tell you about one of those folks. Julie Kusheron grew up in Oslo, Norway, started piano lessons at the age of 4, now has bachelor's and master's degrees from the Royal College of Music in London. So yeah, impeccable classical credentials. She teaches piano these days in her current hometown of Atlanta, Georgia, while playing concerts across the country and around the world. And she's played with Elton John and the Steve Miller Band. She loves and plays all kinds of music. Let's hear from a recent concert at Spivey Hall in Morrow, Georgia. Julie Kusheron at the piano, her brother David Kusheron playing the violin. They're playing they're going to play the Violin Sonata No. 2 by Norwegian composer Edvard Grieg.

Norwegian composer Edvard Grieg wrote that in 1867 when he was 24 years old and on his honeymoon. Violin Sonata No. 2 by Grieg. A musical brother and sister gave that performance. Julie Coucheron, piano, David Coucheron, violin. Musical siblings, brother and sister. They grew up in Oslo, Norway in the 1990s, and they now both live in Atlanta, Georgia. The concert we just heard from was presented by the Atlanta Symphony, where David is concertmaster. David Coucheron, 3 years old when he started violin lessons. His sister Julie, a late starter, I guess, 4 when she started taking piano. In just a moment, music is an end unto itself. This is Performance Today from APM.

How do composers settle on titles for their compositions? Sometimes the names simply come from their structure or instrumentation, symphony, sonata, duo, etc. But composers often like to be more evocative, and that process is its own creative venture. In 2003, composer Ned Roram had a bit of fun coming up with a title for a piece he wrote for the Bridgehampton Chamber Music Festival. He'd written a piece for them years before called Bright Music. So what about Dull Music for the new one? That might not have been the best way to market the piece. Fortunately, that idea evaporated when Roram remembered a piece by Charles Ives called The Unanswered Question. Roram says to him, quote, "Music asks no questions. It provides an answer. Art is an end in itself, an answer." So he found his title through some friendly wordplay. Let's drop in on a concert during the Bridgehampton Summer Music Festival. This is The Unquestioned Answer by Ned Roram.

The Unquestioned Answer by Ned Vorum, a concert during the Bridgehampton Summer Music Festival in Bridgehampton, New York, featured flutist Maria Martin. Tianxin, Cindy Wu, and Aaron Keefe played violins. Brennan Cho was the cellist and Shai Wassner the pianist. Ned Vorum was a prolific composer and writer in the American classical scene. He composed more than 300 works, symphonies, operas, chamber music, most well known for his art songs. He received the Pulitzer Prize for Music in 1976 for his orchestral suite, Air Music. Vorum also wrote profusely in diaries and letters to fellow musicians and celebrities of the day. His published collections of music criticism, diaries, and letters were both praised and criticized for sharing intimate, sometimes outlandish, details of his life and the lives of others. But his music criticism was valued and treasured. Composer and writer Ned Vorum, he died in 2022 at the age of 99. In a moment, Maurice Ravel puts a violinist through his paces. This is Performance Today from APM.

0: In the 19th century and beyond, the music of the Roma people colored the entire musical identity of Hungary. Composers all over Europe mined this very rich vein for its vibrant and evocative rhythms and sounds. Maurice Ravel was one of them. He wrote his concert rhapsody, Cigan, in 1924 for violinist Jeli Darányi, the great-niece of the legendary Hungarian virtuoso Joseph Joachim. Even though she only got the music a couple days before its premiere, she absolutely knocked it out of the park. Huge success. We've got violinist Blake Pouliot to hit that home run today. He says Ravel throws everything possible at the violin.
1: What he's doing is he's showing pretty much every technique you can think of and every form that the violin can play on. You're going to have long, luxurious passages. You're going to have quick left-hand pizzicato, right-hand pizzicato, fast passages, double stops, harmonics, octaves, everything that you can think of is just conjoined into this monster of a showpiece. And it's really fun.
0: Violinist Blake Pouliot. Here he is at the Aspen Music Festival alongside conductor Matthias Pinscher and the Aspen Chamber Symphony with Maurice Ravel's Cigan.

Violinist Blake Pouliot soloing with the Aspen Chamber Symphony led by Matthias Pincher at the Aspen Music Festival and School. Music inspired by the melodies and rhythm and flair of the Hungarian Roma people, Maurice Ravel's Cigan. Blake Pouliot was a PT Young Artist in Residence back in 2017, and he played Ravel's Cigan in our studio, with a pianist, by the way, not the full orchestra we just heard. The piano version was actually the original, but the piece was such a smash hit at its premiere that Ravel made the orchestration. Blake Pouliot says the piece just builds and builds and builds and leaves the soloist breathless by the end, and he hopes it leaves the audience breathless too. Ravel's Cigan. 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

0: Pianist Vadim Kolodenko is passionate about music, but that does not necessarily mean he likes to talk about it. In fact, he'd rather let the music do the talking.
1: I truly believe that most of music is self-explanatory. Sound can tell more things than we can imagine.
0: Kolodenko says that in addition to letting the music speak for itself, he's learned how to allow himself to be inspired anew each time he plays a piece, even if he's played it 1,000 times. From APM, American Public Media, this is Performance Today. I'm Valerie Kaler. On the way, Vadim Kolodenko's inspired Beethoven speaks for itself from a concert in Minnesota. Also on the way, a piece about Japanese feudal lord Domyusto, who walked away from his titles and holdings to honor his Catholic faith. Music written by Miho Hazama, who's the conductor in the piece we're about to hear. Music from the film Babylon by Justin Hurwitz and Thomas Bryla.

Miho Hazama wearing her conductor hat in that recording with the Danish National Symphony Orchestra and Danish National Radio Big Band. She's also a composer, and I've got the evidence. Her music, inspired by a Japanese samurai and Catholic martyr, is on the way this hour. From APM, American Public Media, this is Performance Today. I'm Valerie Kaler. Glad to have you here for today's musical adventures and discoveries. Let's kick things off with a PT debut. Miho Hazama, rising conductor and composer, who works predominantly in the intersection between classical and jazz. She studied classical composition in Tokyo, and then she got a master's degree in jazz composition from the Manhattan School of Music. Hazama leads her own jazz chamber group called M Unit, based in New York. She's also the chief conductor of the Danish Radio Big Band and holds conducting posts with the Metropole Orkest in the Netherlands and the Norwegian Radio Orchestra. As a composer, Hazama finds there's no significant difference in writing jazz or classical music. Each style simply requires her to write meaningful notes on the paper. Oh, is that all? Let's drop in on a recent concert in Berlin. Miho Hazama is leading the Berlin Radio Symphony Orchestra in her own composition, Dom Justo's Faith.

From a concert at the Broadcasting House in Berlin, a piece called Dom Justo's Faith by Japanese composer Miho Hazama. She was also conducting there in that performance with the Berlin Radio Symphony Orchestra. About the inspiration behind the music, Dom Justo Takayama was a Catholic feudal lord and samurai who lived in Japan in the mid-16th century. It was a time of significant anti-Catholic sentiment, and Dom Justo was caught up in the middle of it. There is not nearly enough time to tell his whole story here. Baptized as a child, but as a young adult, disenfranchised from his church because of his samurai status. But when Dom Justo was 20, he fully redevoted himself to Christianity, gave up everything he had. He was exiled to Manila, where he died due to illness 2 months later. In the past few decades, Dom Justo has been beatified and is currently under review for canonization, being considered for sainthood. Dom Justo Takayama, the inspiration for the piece we just heard, Dom Justo's Faith by Miho Hazama.

A little later this hour, we'll hear a piece written by one of Miho Hazama's students, Michael Dudley. Just ahead, Whistling Past the Graveyard with Beethoven. This is Performance Today from APM.

In 1802, Beethoven wrote a letter to his brothers. It was full of frustration, despair, loneliness, pain, and a stubborn belief in the power of art, his art. It reads very much like the kind of note one might leave behind before ending it all. Beethoven did not take his own life, nor did he send that aching confessional to his brothers. It was found in his papers after his death, 25 years later. We know it today as the Heiligenstadt Testament. Maybe just the writing of it helped him square his shoulders and carry on. Whatever the case may be, that year, 1802, a remarkably fertile one for Beethoven. He finished so much music, a symphony, a concert overture, a set of 3 sonatas for violin and piano, 2 sets of variations, and a set of 3 sonatas for solo piano. The first of these 3 in G major is whimsical, almost silly. There's a ka-chunk, ka-chunk, ka-chunk theme that happens over and over, and it suggests a pianist who can't quite make their right and left hands work together. And then miraculously, it flows into this meticulous cascade of right and left coordination. Beethoven maintains this winking good humor all throughout the piece. Whistling past the graveyard, maybe? Pianist Vadim Kolodenko would have nothing to say about that. Not a fan of talking about the music he plays. He likes to let it speak for itself. So I'm happy to take one for the team and say these words here, and let Mr. Kolodenko allow the music to tell its own story.

Beethoven's Piano Sonata No. 16 in G major, the first of a set of three published as his Opus 31. Vadim Kolodenko gave that performance at McAllister College in St. Paul, Minnesota, during a concert presented by the Frederick Chopin Society. The Chopin Society has been sharing outstanding piano recitals with the Twin Cities community since 1984. While there's often a Chopin piece on any given recital, the repertoire spans three centuries of keyboard music. It's always a pleasure to share their performances here on PT. You can revisit Vadim Kolodenko's performance anytime you like over the next month. Every episode of our show is archived for 30 days after the initial broadcast, available to stream on demand. Check out the recent archives on the PT page at yourclassical.org. In a moment, that sinking feeling. 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

Have you ever experienced that gut-dropping feeling that something bad's gonna happen? At the end of 2019, American composer Michael Dudley had a feeling that they were about to experience an immense loss, felt an urge to prepare emotionally for whatever that impending difficulty might be, and they wanted to understand their own grief process. Dudley started writing a piece of music, and then the pandemic hit. And then civil unrest broke out across the country. And Dudley experienced personal losses due to the gun violence epidemic. All the grief Dudley felt, they put into this music. It begins with a depiction of winter, which gives way to warmer days over the course of 8 minutes of music. This is Prayer for Our Times by Michael Dudley. The Sphinx Virtuosi gave this concert in Clemson, South Carolina.

0: piece called Prayer for Our Times by Michael Dudley. Michael Dudley began writing that piece in the winter of 2019 and continued writing through the pandemic and the months of national unrest in 2020 as a way to explore their grief. About the piece, Dudley writes, "If I were to offer a message of prayer, let it be that we learn to not hide our sorrow from loss and instead recognize grief as a necessary part of the process for growth." Prayer for Our Times by Michael Dudley. The Sphinx Virtuosi gave that concert at Clemson University in Clemson, South Carolina, presented by the Yuzzi Chamber Music Series. 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I'm Valerie Kaler. 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
5: Quick, name your favorite cello concerto. On second thought, don't answer that yet. Your vote might just change after you hear what we have in store for you a little later in this broadcast. Hi, it's Alec Baldwin here again with you. Works by Kodály, Dvorak, Borodin, and Saint-Saëns are all just ahead on the New York Philharmonic this week. We may best remember Alexander Borodin as a composer, but he considered himself to be a doctor and chemist, first and foremost. And with good reason. He made some incredibly significant contributions to the early study of organic chemistry. For Borodin, music was a mere pastime. Be that as it may, Borodin's musical gifts were significant enough for him to be considered part of the mighty handful. This was a group of prominent 19th-century composers dedicated to producing a uniquely Russian kind of classical music. Other members included Mussorgsky, Rimsky-Korsakov, and even Borodin's teacher, Balakirev. We're going to hear one of Borodin's heftiest and best-known scores, the Symphony No. 2 in B minor. Dmitri Mitropoulos conducts the New York Philharmonic.